That was the latest sounds of indigenous punk rock resistance from Dead Pioneers. Lead vocalist Greg Deal reps the Pyramid Lake Paiute tribe, and he says, quote, "We realize that the right-wing politics coming out of the United States is emboldening conservative politics all over the world. We are against dictators, authoritarian regimes, Nazis, fascism, or any power structure that seeks to take away the rights, freedoms, or lives of human beings trying to live. To that, we keep it simple. No kings," end quote. You're listening to Reclaimed. I'm Jared Martineau. The sounds of resistance come in many forms, and one of them is deceptively simple. When your language is taken away from you, you hold on to it in secret, and then you sing it back into being. That's what Willux Batska Galau, also known as Jeremy Paul of the Gitgat First Nation in BC, is doing. His music, as Gums Gamon, is performed entirely.

and wounds. They're caught between wanting to try again and wanting to finally move on. And the lyrics go, tu repenses à moi et je repense à toi. On repense à nous. Dis-moi, est-ce que ça vaut vraiment le détour? You think about me and I think about you. We think about us. Tell me, is this detour really worth it?

of apps for kids who are under 13 or under 14. But then with teens, maybe you put in place incremental protections. So the EU has this concept called the age of digital majority, which would require parental consent for app downloads under the age of 16. And you could combine that with mandated age-appropriate experiences for

0: And that's our show for this week. Day 6 was produced by Lori Allen, Annie Bender, Michelle Parisi, and Pedro Sanchez. Our intern is Addie Tiller. Our senior producer is Gord Westmacott. And I'm Brent Bambury. It's 5 days to Stephen Colbert's final late show, 2 days to Victoria Day, and 7 days till we meet again on day 6.
1: Bread eaten in secret is pleasant.

0: reassured that we're better prepared now for something like that happening again?
1: I think in some respects we may be better prepared, in other respects we may be worse prepared. But I think it's important to say with this hantavirus outbreak, this is not COVID. It seems to be less transmissible, although potentially more deadly. And we have dealt with outbreaks of hantavirus before, and we have been able to control them despite there being no vaccine, no therapeutics, you know, using isolation, quarantine and masking. So I'm hopeful that that will happen in this case as well.
0: Now, you can get odds on lots of outcomes in this summer's World Cup. Canada is 15-4 to lose in the first game against Bosnia. Messi is 14-1 to be top scorer overall. If you fancy a high return flutter on the Tigris Tigers, Iraq is 5,000-1 to win the World Cup. And a new set of odds have dropped. There is a 1-in-8 chance of a final being carried out in conditions so hot that safety measures need to be enacted, and a 1-in-37 chance of hitting a temperature where the players' union advises postponement. Conditions, I guess, that might just validate that bet on a Mesopotamian miracle. After 21 academics signed an open letter calling on FIFA to do more to deal with worrying levels of heat stress, we chat to Theodore Keeping from World Weather Attribution and Imperial College London. Theodore, you've modelled the conditions we can expect this summer. Tell us about what you did and what you've learned.
2: Yeah, that's absolutely right. So we used a metric called wet bulb globe temperature, which is basically a metric for heat stress that accounts for temperature and humidity and basically the extent to which the body feels really hot conditions in an indoor environment. And what we found is that looking at the different game times, that the likelihood of extreme humid heat was really quite high, and that also there has been quite a dramatic shift since the last US World Cup back in 1994.
0: So, I mean, how does it compare to 1994 World Cup? Because that was, you know, broadly in the same stadiums.
2: So, for example, we looked at two major thresholds, both defined by the FIFA Players Union. The threshold where the FIFA Players Union say that there should be a delay in play has gone from being less likely than not to more likely than not that at least one game will be played in a non-air-conditioned stadium in those conditions.
0: And so just so that we understand that, that's this wet bulb temperature, I think, of 28 degrees, which doesn't sound too much to me, but that's a... Could you give a sense of what that means if you vary the humidity? What does a 28 wet bulb mean?
2: So wet bulb temperature is not normal air temperature. Wet bulb globe temperature actually accounts for humidity, and often it also accounts for wind and direct sunlight. We've taken a conservative measure here and only accounted for humidity. Actually, some games will be played in direct sunlight, which will add a further heating effect.
0: What should FIFA do about this? Because the World Cup happens in summer, it gets hot in summer, and it sounds to me like, you know, a 1 in 37 chance on an individual game is perfectly reasonable.
2: A 1 in 37 chance is pretty low. The fact is there are 104 games being played this World Cup. So if you add up all the probabilities across all those games, you actually reach a pretty high likelihood of at least one or even multiple games exceeding that threshold. And also, if you look at games that are played in the really hot and humid parts of the US, so Dallas, Houston, and Atlanta, Georgia, those games, you're seeing sort of almost certainty that those thresholds will be exceeded. The stadiums themselves are air-conditioned, but there are huge outdoor fan zones. People will be queuing. And FIFA have said, for example, that they'll allow fans to bring in one bottle of water if these physiological based thresholds are breached, which is really inadequate. The other thing is, talking to doctors, medical doctors, I should say, the performance of athletes, even at pretty low wet bulb globe temperature, so the 26-degree threshold we also looked at, is really quite strongly impacted. And so I think it might be important for us to think about whether in the Northern Hemisphere summer, these sorts of tournaments are viable in all parts of the world, and whether they need to be delayed as they were, for example, in Qatar.
0: Thank you, Theodore Keeping from World Weather Attribution and Imperial College London. 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Tell us what science you think we should be investigating. Our email address is insidescience at bbc.co.uk.

answer is basically yes, you can catch a scratch. And when we looked at the brain activity, we basically found that the same brain network that is active when people experience the itch that starts on the skin, we see the same brain area being active during this

0: Jumper. I've always been a huge history person, and I credit that trip with a lot of it.
1: Wow.
0: Yeah, it was cool.
2: I'm born and raised in the Ninth Ward, and I have four siblings that was also raised in the Ninth Ward.
3: Do you see your family's history as being wrapped up in the country's history?
2: Yeah.

0: From Toronto, that is Doug Paisley with Digging in the Ground. I'm Pia Chattopadhyay. You are listening to the Sunday Magazine. We are live on CBC Radio, as well as on the free CBC News app. You can also tune in on your own time on CBC Listen or by getting our podcast. So when you think about the worlds of ancient Greece or ancient Rome, it is likely the big dramatic scenes that come to mind. Things like epic battles, tyrannical emperors, sweeping myths. But the acclaimed classicist Mary Beard says that it's sometimes the everyday objects that best help us understand our past. Things like a bit of graffiti on a wall, a miraculously preserved Roman pub, or a morsel of ancient bread. That's exactly where she starts her latest book. It is called Talking Classics, The Shock of the Old. And in it, Mary Beard makes the case for studying that ancient world to better understand our modern times. Mary, hello, and welcome back to our show.
1: Hi, Pia. It's nice to be back.
0: You begin your story in a somewhat surprising place with an ancient bit of bread. Will you share that story with us?
1: Yeah, it goes back to when I was 5 years old. That's 1960, right? We lived in a very rural part of England. And my mum, who was a village school teacher, thought it was time when I was five that I saw London. She wanted us to go to the British Museum, and I wanted to go to the British Museum too, and I wanted to see the Egyptian mummies, you know, like every kind of slightly lurid five-year-old. It was dead Egyptians that really attracted me. And I remember my mum saying, and this is very schoolteacherly of her, I think, well, yeah, okay, if we're going to see the dead Egyptians, we'll go and look at the traces of how they lived as well. I slightly reluctantly agreed to that because I wasn't particularly interested. But there was an eye-opening, life-changing moment that happened in that, in a very surprising way, because after we'd seen the mummies, my mum at a certain point said, oh my goodness me, that case has got a piece of 4,000-year-old Egyptian bread in it. Mm. Wow, you know, now you're talking. Bread, 4,000 years old. I mean, I don't know how many people remember what museums were like in 1960, but they were not built for kids. I couldn't see. The cases are very high, and I couldn't see this bread. And I was a bit wriggly and quite a big five-year-old, and my mum tried to lift me up so that I could see it, but it really wasn't working. At that moment, a bloke walks past, and I remember thinking he was an old bloke. I suspect now he was pushing 40, probably. And he said, was I wanting to look at something in particular? And I said, yeah, that piece of bread. And he must have been a curator because he put his hand in his pocket, got some keys out, he opened the case, he lifted the piece of bread out of the case.

0: What is so special to you about this everyday Roman pub?
1: Yeah, this is an absolutely standard pub. And I think anybody who now visits the city of Pompeii will instantly recognise it's got a kind of counter for takeaways along the street and then a back room where you can go and sit down and have an evening of it. They come in very standard forms, about 100 of them in Pompeii. But this one for me is really, really special because it's got a painting on its wall depicting, in a sense, a kind of mirror back to the bar customers of life in the bar. It's a kind of almost a cartoon strip. They're quite crude figures that they've got speech bubbles coming out of their heads. And you can see the kind of scenes that you'd expect to see there. And so you get a couple having a snog and the bloke is saying, oh, I'd much rather do this with you than with whoever. You've got a couple of blokes getting pretty impolite, really, with a serving woman about whose drink is what. And she's giving quite a good bit back. She's saying, look, if you don't claim these drinks, I'll just give them to someone else, mate. And all that's written there in the Latin, in the speech bubbles. But the best bit for me is that the last two scenes show a pair of guys beginning to have an argument about a board game. Anybody who's been to a British pub at closing time will instantly recognise this scene because these guys are going at each other. They're being pretty filthily rude. There is the bar owner, the landlord. And what he's saying, as we see in his speech bubble, is what landlords have said for thousands of years. He's saying, look, guys, if you want to fight, you get outside. There we are, you know? I know what that feels like. Or I think I know what that feels like.
0: Yeah, we've all seen that that play out at a bar, British or otherwise. Yeah. Okay, so I think, Mary, that this all brings us to the subtitle of your latest book, which is The Shock of the Old. How then, in the classical world, which on one hand feels familiar, as you say, maybe for some people a bit boring, still shock?
1: There's two ways, I think, that really shakes up that sense of taking the ancient world for granted. One is the other side of that sense of familiarity that I've been talking about. Because, yes, you go to that bar in Pompeii and you think, I know this place, you know, I'm familiar with this. This is kind of encouraging because I think I could fit in here. And, of course, the other side of that familiarity, and it is surprising and shocking, is that, of course, we couldn't. That the classical world is absolutely gripping for me because it is both familiar, but it's also deeply weird and deeply alien. And I wouldn't be able to go to that bar and fit in. I wouldn't know what the rules were. I wouldn't know what women were supposed to do. I wouldn't know how much drink was too much. But even bigger senses of unfamiliarity is that those people who populate the bar and look like they're doing, and in part were doing, just the kind of things that we do, they had very different views of themselves, of their own identity, of what it was to be a person. And one of the things that got me very interested, and I hadn't really thought about it before, but it stuck with me, is the sense that most people in the ancient world didn't know what they looked like. If you were very rich, you could have a mirror. But these are pieces of polished metal. They're not our modern glass mirrors. So the very rich would have the sort of idea that we would get of ourselves if we looked at ourselves in the back of a spoon, that kind of level of accuracy. Most people would have relied on catching a glimpse of their reflection in a pond or in a puddle. They would not have known what they looked like. And I suddenly thought, look, most of us now use Zoom and other forms of digital communication with images all the time. And I spend a hell of a lot of the day looking at myself in a laptop screen. To me, I am the most familiar face in the world. Now, what would it be like to be a person who couldn't have recognised themselves? And it seems so simple that

0: It is always such a pleasure to read your work and to hear from you, Mary Beard. Thank you so much once again. Appreciate you.
1: Thank you very much. Thank you. It's great to join you.
0: Mary Beard's latest book is called Talking Classics, The Shock of the Old.

from their 2019 album In the Morse Code of Brake Lights. That's The New Pornographers with Colossus of Rhodes, titled after one of the seven wonders of the ancient world, a statue of the Greek sun god Helios.

So that's it for us this week on the Sunday Magazine. Want to remind you that we want to hear about the hidden gems in our country, the places you want to road trip to or have gone in the past. This all follows our conversation with Will Ferguson and his new book called Meanwhile Back in Nokomis. So send us your favorite Canadian travel spots. 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Our mailing address is The Sunday Magazine, care of CBC Radio, P.O. Box 500, Station A, Toronto, Ontario, M5W1E6. We've already got some coming in. We got one from Fred Skanes, who has a long list. Mount Carlton. What else did he suggest? Haida Gwaii, Spirity Cove in Newfoundland, Arctic Bay, Pond Inlet. He says so many more. I've been lucky to get to most provinces and territories. So send us yours. We're looking forward to hearing all of your great Canadian hidden gems. And we will read some of your mail on air in the coming weeks. Okay.

0: changes in growth and yield and growth rates is going to be really critical to this.
1: And then even if it does work and these millions of aspens do stop the fire, one fuel break might not be enough because there's still huge swaths of mature conifer forest that surround Whitehorse.
0: You know, you don't want a carpet of green out there, conifer green across that landscape. So that larger landscape

0: that. He says when a car is written off, it gets sold to a salvage yard. It might be scrapped for parts, but it could also get auctioned off to someone who fixes it up.
1: And a salvage vehicle could be rebuilt, inspected through a process. There's licensed inspection stations. They would inspect it, and then it could be branded as a rebuilt.
0: Private sellers don't have to advertise if a car has been rebuilt, but dealerships do. They have to disclose that because these vehicles come with risks. Even with a clean bill of repair, Stewart says issues can crop up later on, especially with newer cars that have a lot of tech, like cameras and sensors.
1: It could put your brakes on your car for no reason because it might see a telephone pole and think it's an obstacle.
0: Some insurance companies won't even insure a car with a rebuilt title. Others will only cover liability, so if you total your ride, you get zilch. And if you want to sell it or trade it in, Martin Hausner says you may not get much for it.
2: Because it's got that stigma, right? It could be a great car, you know, and it could have served you well, but it's still rebuilt.
0: Martin owns the Lone Star Auto Financing in Edmonton. He says if you're on a tight budget, a rebuilt can be a good option, especially if you plan to drive it till the wheels fall off. Martin says when you buy any used car, you're always taking a chance. That's why you're not likely to get a deal and a car with a perfect history.
2: One owner, lady driven, you know, never driven in the winter, dealer serviced, but that's not the reality, right?
0: Nancy Shadlock considers herself lucky. Even though she didn't plan on buying a car that had been rebuilt, her Nissan Cube never gave her any grief. And she only paid $5,000 for it.
3: And I sold it 4 years later for $6,000.
0: For the cost of living, I'm Danielle Nerman.

Casey. She's the author of Reading Lolita in Tehran and Read Dangerously. We spoke last month at the Blue Metropolis International Literary Festival in Montreal. I'm Matea Roach, and you're listening to Bookends on CBC Radio.

it felt really great to be able to connect to people that way. Because I always think about like how I'm just like a small voice in all of this. And like I said, like I've written professionally and it's like a different style of writing. And for me, just being able to share my vulnerability through this, and this is like one of the more very personal stories, because I put in a

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5: When you think of orchestral music, you might think Beethoven, Vivaldi, or Tchaikovsky. 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The classical composer steeps his Chickasaw identity in his orchestral compositions.
6: This is CBC News. It's 2 o'clock. Good afternoon. I'm Danielle Edwards. Here's what's making news this hour.

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2: Ify and Trevor are challenging you to put down your device, get away from your screens, and get outside. Doctors say it will do you a world of good. And you can get inspired by a mom who once hailed a cab during a canoe trip, but now spends weeks in the wilderness. On Now or Never. After the news.
3: This is CBC News. It's 3 o'clock. Good afternoon. I'm Danielle Edwards. Here's what's making news this hour. We begin with international news. The Ebola outbreak in Central Africa has spread from Congo into neighboring Uganda, prompting the World Health Organization to declare it a public health emergency. In Congo, the virus has killed at least 88 people, and there are more than 300 suspected cases. There is no vaccine for this particular strain of Ebola. In the Maritimes, PEI's chief public health officer says islanders face a low risk from hantavirus. A recent deadly outbreak on a cruise ship has sparked widespread concern.

0: to pivot to.
1: Thank God we're good dancers.
0: Yeah, exactly. And the kids have gotten old enough now. Like, our daughters are now 9 and 11. So it's less terrifying to think you're going to be out of a house when you have kids who could maybe camp or would understand if you had to, you know, couch surf or something like that, and are extremely resilient because of their upbringing. But it's just really sad to me that their entire childhood has been

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2: Maritime Connection is up after the news. We're asking, is environmental action slipping as a priority in the Maritimes? 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Or has the rising cost of living taken center stage? 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
3: This is CBC News. It's 4 o'clock. Good afternoon. I'm Danielle Edwards. Here's what's making news this hour. We begin with international news. The World Health Organization has declared an Ebola outbreak in Central Africa a public health emergency of international concern. 88 people are dead and hundreds are believed to be infected, mostly in the Democratic Republic of Congo. There have also been at least 2 laboratory-confirmed cases in neighboring Uganda. Residents in Kampala, the Ugandan capital, say they're concerned about both the health risks and the possible economic toll.
4: It worries us because the government might put a lockdown and it stops us from working.
5: For a person like me who is engaged in travels here and there, if we are put on a travel ban, very many things in the background get disorganized, and it is not good for the country as a whole.
3: Officials say there is no vaccine for the strain of Ebola that is currently spreading. In other news in the Maritimes, a resident of River John says the province needs to improve how it communicates road closures. Michelle Ancy's husband experienced a seizure for the first time in February. Because of bridge closures in her area, the ambulance took twice as long as she expected it to.
6: They had come from New Glasgow.

women's hockey are kind of two different sports. I use the metaphor that they're both fruit, but it's still comparing apples and oranges, because the way that Dan is describing the game played, I grew up at the tail end of that, and it was only men in my family that were interested in

I would highly recommend a couple of short trips off the Alaska Highway. The lower end of the Dempster, which now goes all the way to the Beaufort Sea at Tuktoyaktuk, it used to only go to Inuvik, but lower, the southern part of it, without a major expedition, Tombstone Territorial Park is

0: digital producer is Sanisha Yolich. And the senior producer of the program is Richard Goddard. I'm Ian Hanna-Mansing in Vancouver. I hope you can join us tonight for The National. We'll have all the top stories of the day, including, of course, the fact that that case of hantavirus in British Columbia from a Canadian passenger on that cruise ship in South America. You probably heard the news yesterday that it was described as a presumptive case, and now it has been confirmed. And so that's raising questions among some people about what does that mean about the potential spread of that Andean strain of hantavirus in Canada. So we're going to check with an infectious disease expert who feels strongly, and this is kind of the consensus of experts in the field, that the risk of transmission in this country remains very low. So just that's one of many stories we'll have tonight on The National. I'm back from vacation. Great to be back in front of the microphone, and I will be here on Cross Country Checkup next Sunday. Thank you very much for listening.
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4: 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Spring is here, but for many parts of this country, winter has slammed right into fire. We'll talk about what people are already dealing with and what a national strategy on embracing technology might mean for the future of firefighting coming up on The Current.
2: 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Then, in half an hour, it's White Coat Black Art with Dr. Brian Goldman.
5: Doctors think colorectal cancer happens to older people. When rap artist and actor Bishop Brigante got stage 4 cancer in his 40s, he set out to change their minds.
6: This is a serious situation. It does need a lot of international response and monitoring.
7: A rare strain rapidly spreading. Any Ebola outbreak in Central Africa is declared a global health emergency. The concern now, what other countries could be hit next? Welcome to Your World Tonight. I'm Tanya Fletcher, also on the program. That suspected case of hantavirus in BC is now confirmed. A look at what's next for the four Canadians isolating 1 week after leaving that cruise ship at the epicenter of the outbreak. Plus,
8: we still have patients who don't really understand that it is a metabolic disease and it's not just about their ovaries and reproduction.
7: What's in a name? Why the renaming of a condition affecting millions of women is considered a game changer with how it's treated. We begin with a global emergency declared now by the World Health Organization. It's over an Ebola outbreak in Congo that's now moving through Uganda, too. The rapid spread of a rare strain of the virus is threatening to spill into other neighboring countries as well. And health officials warn the true scope of this outbreak could be much greater than reporting suggests. Alexander Silberman has our top story tonight.
9: Outside an overwhelmed hospital in the eastern Congo city of Bunia, people watch with distress, wearing masks, as yet another severely ill patient with Ebola arrives by ambulance. Ebola has been spreading in the war-torn eastern part of Congo for weeks, undetected until recently. The virus has now killed at least 80 people, with at least 250 suspected cases. There is still no vaccine for this strain, and the World Health Organization is calling the outbreak a public health emergency.
10: Today, I have released $500,000 to immediately support the response.
9: Dr. Tedros Adhanom Ghebreyesus, director of the WHO, says a high positive test rate signals the outbreak is likely larger than what is being reported.
10: Priority actions include risk communication and community engagement, strengthening disease surveillance, active case finding, contact tracing.
9: Ebola is a severe and often fatal disease, which spreads through bodily fluids and causes fever, vomiting, intense weakness, and in some cases, internal and external bleeding.
6: this is actually quite concerning.

0: First, there's a big article in the New Yorker that really, a long form read by Rachel Aviv, that really is the first piece that really cast serious doubt about whether there was any crime at all and whether this is one of the worst miscarriages of justice in British history. And then that started growing and growing and growing, and the momentum really, really started accelerating. And so that's more or less when I started making a film. And the film is told from the perspective of her new barrister called Mark McDonald, who takes on her case and starts preparing a new appeal. And we follow as well with Dowie Evans, who is the main lead prosecution expert witness.
1: Tell me, who is Lucy Letby? What did you find out about who she is?
0: So this is one of the things that's a bit unusual about her. She was a very ordinary nurse. When she was born, she had a difficult birth, and the fact that her life was safe is what made her from a very young age wanting to become a nurse and to work with babies. So she grew up with her parents. Then she moved to Chester to go to university there. And then from there, she started working at the hospital where she was doing some placements during university. And she was very well liked. One of the doctors, when they start suspecting that maybe she has something to do with the death, says, "Oh, not nice, Lucy. Oh, it couldn't be nice, Lucy." So, and then during the trial, you see her, or at least you can kind of read what she's saying during her testimony. But obviously, this is after she has been accused, and she, you know, this is years and years into the process. So who she is remains a mystery, mm-hmm. in a way. But when you cast somebody as a murderer, everything they do looks suspicious. And, you know, sometimes she's being accused of just being too cold, but sometimes she's being accused of being too emotional. So a lot of these things about her behavior became endlessly analyzed, including her behavior in the stand.
1: Depending on your point of view, you see it one way or the other.
0: Yeah, exactly. I mean, that's what for me is so interesting about the case. And I think it's a case that's very emblematic of our times. The question is binary. Either she did it or she didn't do it, right? So one of these two sides, one of these two groups of very, very passionate people is 100% correct on the right. arguments they're making. The difficulty is to say, oh, well, it's this side, right? Because how do you arbitrate that? One of the arguments you could put is, well, this was based on medical evidence, and the medical evidence has come under much criticism and much scrutiny, to the point that the new barrister, Mark McDonald, he convened a panel of international experts led by a Canadian, Dr. Xu Li, a very, very prominent neonatologist. And they looked at all the case files. They looked at actually most of them. And they organized a big press conference, and they announced that looking at all the files, they couldn't find a single murder, that every case, they thought, could be explained by poor care, essentially.
1: So initially, it was open and shut. She was there for every murder or death. She wrote all these notes confessing. So can we talk about especially those two things, because I feel like it stands out. And you had a statistician look at the idea that she was there for every murder. So like I said, in one way, if you believe she's guilty, that's easy to understand. She was the only one who was there for every single one. What's the other way to look at it? Tell me the way that those who say we need to question this see that list.
0: Yeah, so statisticians became, you know, kind of quite upset about this case. Mm-hmm. Because they said that what the prosecution had to do was get a statistician involved. That when you look at a graph and it says, oh, she's here in every single case, and that looks like, well, case closed, they'll go, wait a second. Did she work more than the other nurses? Who's included in that graph? Are you including the doctors? Are you including the cleaning staff? What counts as a suspicious incident and what doesn't count as a suspicious incident, right? Now, here, the police actually did contact a statistician called Jane Hutton, and they wanted, oh, what we would like is for you to say something amongst the lines of, the chances that she would be there by chance. It's one in a million, right?

0: And she would, and she said, no, no, no, no, no, that's not how this works. You need to give me all the information. And so they were starting to write a contract of about how, and then there was allegedly a phone call from the prosecution office to the police to drop it. Hmm. To drop her. They don't need it. Why? Because this has nothing to do with statistics. And this is what the lead prosecution expert says. This has nothing to do with statistics. Now, statisticians say it has everything to do with statistics. When you're saying that this chain of X's where she's always there, this couldn't be by chance. That's a statistical statement that you're saying. You need to differentiate what is chance, what isn't chance. And so, yes, this is something that from a certain point of view, it looks very damning. But from another point of view, if you say, well, actually, you know, she was saving because she wanted to buy a house. She was always asking for extra shifts. She had certain levels of specialty that other nurses didn't have. Part of the context is that a few years earlier, a lot of the higher level nurses had been let go as part of cost-cutting exercises. So it could be that this was a failing unit where doctors were making mistakes, they were understaffed, they were underqualified, under-equipped. And she was a nurse that was working very hard, doing a lot of shifts. And yes, she was there because she was there. But then if there was a death when she wasn't there, then that automatically was considered not suspicious. So let me just say what the there's two different worldviews. And in a way, you can get very much into the medical detail of each of these cases. But I think you need to look at the foundational argument that's being made. Dowie Evans, who's the lead prosecution expert, we spend a lot of time with him in our film. He's quite a character as well.
1: He really is.
0: So this is what he says. He started working in the 1970s and 1980s in neonatal units when neonatology as a discipline was not as advanced as it is today. So he has a lot of experience dealing with very premature babies. The argument he makes is this. In a neonatal unit, the babies are monitored. They're being looked after. They don't just suddenly collapse and die. It's very rare that they would collapse and then not respond to resuscitation. And it is true that babies do die, but then you will know why. It might be sepsis, it might be infection, you know, you would be able to look at the medical notes and explain why. So when he looks at those medical notes, he can't find an explanation for these cases. He starts going through the lists of what could possibly explain the sudden collapse. And he ends up going in all of the cases, really, all of the murders, all of the alleged murders, to the last, what he says is the last thing on the list, which is air embolism, which means she inserted through the tubes that go in into the bodies of the babies. She inserted, usually bringing in medication and things like that, a bubble of air. Now, a bubble of air is very, very dangerous, but it's a method of murder that can be done without anybody looking at you and leaving with very little evidence. And so that was his conclusion. And that's what she was prosecuted for and in many of the cases, and that's what she's in jail for. But you can speak to other neonatologists. Is it true that babies, when they collapse, there's no such thing as a baby collapsing and you don't know why? And they'll say, oh, no, it happens. Sometimes, you know, babies are complex machines and sometimes we don't know why. And in terms of this list of things, air embolism, you know, it's a very, very unlikely thing. It's much more likely that you'll find something like a unit that's not up to scratch or doctors who made some mistakes or a whole number of things. That's a far more likely explanation. And so that's the kind of the division,
1: yeah,
0: right, of where each person stands. And so what the new barrister, Mark McDonald, who's a person who specializes in miscarriage of justice, he sees a different pattern. So you've got Dowie Evans, who's given all these medical reports, and he sees this pattern. And he says the only way to explain it is that this person, who I don't even know their name, I don't know anything about them, but whoever is there throughout all these shifts is inflicting harm on these babies. But then you have Mark McDonald, and he's the new barrister, and he sees a different pattern. He says the moment he heard about the case, he knew, because it was a nurse, it was a crime where at the time they were not suspected, they were considered natural deaths, and later on a theory emerges and a finger

0: is pointed at the nurse who's always there. And he says this is a classical miscarriage of justice case and that there are other nurses in the UK where the same thing happens. And it's always the same pattern, right? And that is the foundation of each of these worldviews.
1: Speaking of like sensational circumstantial evidence is those notes that they found where she wrote those things. So again, easy to understand, it's a confession. But the other side is starting to kind of explain those away too. So can you tell me what they're saying? Or first explain what they are and then the arguments around them.
0: Yeah, so when the police went to her house, they found a bunch of post-it notes and they were kind of stream of consciousness. You know, they're kind of all these scribbles. And amongst them, there are statements such as, I am evil. I did this. I killed them on purpose. So that, you know, why would you write that? Why would anybody write that unless they're guilty? Unless I'm evil. I did this. I killed them on purpose. And on day one of the trial, when the prosecution did his opening speech, that's what he showed. And I think it created a big impact on the jury. So during the trial, she was asked about this. And she said, you know, that this was her way of coping. She would just write down things, right? Just a stream of consciousness. And then after the trial, The Guardian published that these notes were written under the advice of a counselor and that this had happened after the investigation, after she was accused mm-hmm. of murdering these babies. So she was under a lot of stress. So from one perspective, like what she, you know, when she's being questioned by the police and so forth, if you think she's innocent and trying to explain why she would write this, one of her fears was that the babies were dying, not because she was killing them, but because she was doing something wrong. And she didn't realize that she was doing something wrong. So this was something that haunted her, according from the perspective of people who think she's innocent. So when she's writing these kind of things, it is stream of consciousness idea. Within those notes, there are other bits which are exculpatory, which say the opposite, right? Something like scapegoat or... It's basically, there's a whole bunch of words suggesting that she's the victim here right. and that she didn't do anything. So all of this has become very debated because if it was from the notes of a counselor, why didn't they say so during the trial? And even if it was the notes, even if a counselor tells you, just write down your thoughts, right? Why would you write down, I am evil, I did this, I killed them on purpose? On the other hand, you could also say, wait, so she's supposed to be an evil criminal mastermind to manage to kill all these babies, to do it without anybody ever seeing her. At the same time, she's not savvy enough to not write a set of notes right. and leave them in his house after the investigation has begun. So, you know, this is subject for a lot of debate. That's why it's such a tricky case to think about, because if you look at it from one perspective, it can look very, very strong. And then you can look at it from another perspective, and it can look very weak, and it's a you know it's a sort of a disorienting case.
1: Lastly, you've probably been asked this 100 times, but where do you fall after all the work that you've done? I mean, you have to have some personal response to this.
0: Yeah, I definitely do. But what I would say is that a journalist works right. How do they present their work? Some people will do it through an article. Some people do it through a book. I did it through a film. Within following this group of people through these experiences through 8 months. But what was interesting about that is that I know I look at all those pieces and I come to this idea in my mind of this is what happened in the hospital. This is what happened during the trial. And this is what happened in the aftermath. This is where the truth is. But then there are other people, and this include doctors, professionals, you know, very, very qualified, who come to the opposite conclusion.
1: Yeah.
0: They look at all those pieces and they form a different picture. And so the problem with me saying where I put my mask, I think then it does a disservice to anybody who's going to watch the program, because I say, well, the director came to this conclusion. But for me, the point is that certainty is something that we all want to have.
1: Yeah.
0: Right? The world is scary when it's uncertain. And if you subscribe to one of these Twitter threads or subreddits, you know, where all the news is, she's innocent, she's innocent, she's innocent, or she's guilty, she's guilty, she's guilty, you will feel very, very convinced about that perspective.

0: perspective. And for me, what this case does, it talks to me about these kind of questions we have far wider in our society about how do we know what is true and what is not true. The way we used to do this is we would go to authorities, we would go to scientists, we'd go to journalists, and we'd go to courts of law, institutions. And what we've seen in the last few decades, we've seen trust in institutions, you know, falling quite a lot. And in this, and then we see a lot of people just, you know, fiercely debating things, such as the science in this case is fiercely debated, and it becomes quite personal, it becomes quite venomous and vindictive, and so it takes all this thing, all this kind of toxicity from social media, and then it becomes a thing where it's sort of easy to say, oh, she's innocent, and here are all the things that shows that she's innocent, and just make that film, and it's very simple, and you don't have to worry about anything else. I mean, the reality is that, as I said, the case for her guilt is compelling enough to have found her guilty. And if she's innocent, there's a whole bunch of things that sort of still require explanation. So either of them are possible. I have a strong intuition of which one I think is correct.
1: Will you tell me?
0: No. I won't tell anybody. But I also think...
1: I'll tell you what I think. I think she is innocent.
0: Right. Why do you think that?
1: Just because there's reasonable doubt. You've proven reasonable doubt. You can't find somebody guilty of something like that with all of this reasonable doubt. And of course, I didn't sit through the trial. And I think the statistics are important. I think the understanding of the notes are important. I think the lack of care or the problematic care in a unit that was overstaffed, understaffed and overwhelmed and taking on babies that were beyond actually their capacity to care for, make it just too questionable about whether or not not that she couldn't have. I think the reasonable doubt to me is too strong.
0: Yeah, and I think, but those are two separate questions, right? Because it could be
1: given that you're right. It's in a trial, and I wasn't in the trial. Yeah.
0: No, but this is the argument. For instance, Phil Hammond, who's the journalist we interviewed, he says, "I don't know whether she did it or she didn't do it. I don't know that. I do know she didn't get a fair trial. She did not get a fair trial, and I don't think." It reaches, you know, the level of reasonable doubt, right? So it is possible that, say, she's guilty, but that she shouldn't have been found guilty because there wasn't enough evidence. So that's a slightly separate question. But I completely get, you know, where you're coming from. From my perspective, it's entirely possible that she's innocent. But I meet a lot of people who feel very, very strongly one way or the other. And I do ask them, you know, if we were able to have like a crystal ball, right? And look back, right? There were no cameras, but now we can see. And we can see with our own eyes what happened. And what happened is the opposite of what you think happened, right? So let's say you think she's innocent, but you go back and you look at it, it turns out she did it, right? Can you explain all the events, you know, from the beginning up to this miscarriage of justice campaign, you know, what went wrong and what went right, and vice versa, you know, you think she's the other way around, right? I can do either.
1: Daniel, thank you. This is fascinating. We could talk about it for hours.
0: Yeah.
1: Your work is great. Thank you very much. It's a real pleasure to speak to you.
0: Thank you for having me. I really enjoyed it.
1: 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Our producers are Nikki Manfredi and Hadil Abdelnabi. Sound design and video production by Julian Uzielli, Reza Daya, and Evan Agard. 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Our senior producer is Kate Evans. Executive producers are Cecil Fernandez and Chris Oak. Tanya Springer is the senior manager of CBC Podcasts, and Arif Narani is the director.